He says, we must place the same supreme importance on our prayers, and we must remember where they are going. You know, that'll help us in our thinking about prayer when we realize where they're going. They're going to God, how they're being handled, that you have angels handling them. They're in these golden bowls. That's the environment that they're in. That's where they're going. And if we can keep that in mind, it'll help us to be more focused, I think, and realize how seriously we should take those prayers, because God takes them seriously. Message from the editor continues, our primary focus in life must be on how we talk to God in prayer. Now, that's something to really stop and consider. Our primary focus in life has to be that, how we talk to God in prayer. We can ask ourselves, and we have to be honest, is that our primary focus in life? Or are there other things that get in the way? If we're not careful, other things will get in the way. But our primary focus has to be on how we talk to God in prayer. The quote says, that is our number one priority. That is how we grow in God's royal family, through our prayer life. That's how important it is. So of course Satan's going to work to try to diminish it or make it seem unimportant, because it is so important. Notice this in James 5. This is an important point as well. When it comes to prayer, James 5 and verse 16, I'll just pick up the last part of it here. It says, the effectual, fervent prayer of a righteous man avails much. Well, we have to think about that. So it has to be a prayer that is given with the proper fervency, and it has to be effectual. And it needs to be coming from a righteous individual. How much do our prayers avail? How much do they accomplish? We see here from James that we have to be righteous, living according to God's laws, obeying God. And when we see tragic events in the news and the news cycle that happens after them, people, again, will often talk about prayer and sometimes be pretty negative and say, well, did it do any good? You know, people are talking about prayer and still these things happened. And well, the question that maybe should be asked is, well, are these prayers coming from righteous individuals? Is it somebody that's obeying God? I mean, at a time of crisis or a time of trouble or emergency, just about anybody will cry out on some level. But what about, as James says, the effectual, fervent prayers of a righteous man? That's something we should stop and think about. And we don't hear much about that, again, in the news when people are talking about prayer and that type of thing. Well, are they obeying God? I mean, it's, James says we have to be. We have to be striving to do that. We see an important point about this in Isaiah 59. Isaiah 59. You know, sometimes people feel like, well, maybe they do pray, and it's not really doing anything. Well, again, it is fervent prayer of a righteous man. Isaiah 59, verses 1 through 4. This is some pretty direct admonition here. It says, behold, the Eternal's hand is not shortened that it cannot save, neither his ear heavy that it cannot hear. You know, God can do whatever he needs to. He's not powerless. Verse 2, though, it says, but your iniquities, sins, it's talking about here, but your iniquities have separated between you and your God, and your sins have hid his face from you, that he will not hear. So if we're not repenting and conquering sin and growing in that way, then it's hard to have prayers that avail much. Because as it says, your sins have hid his face from you that he will not hear. Verse 3, for your hands are defiled with blood. You know, this is talking about the way it is in general in society. Now, hopefully it's not this way for those listening to the program today. But again, we all have to be growing and striving to conquer different areas of our lives where there's problems. But in society today, and in modern Israel, the United States, and other Western

0: nations. This is what it's like. Your hands are defiled with blood, your fingers with iniquity. Your lips have spoken lies. Your tongue have muttered perverseness. We see that all the time. Verse 4, none calls for justice, nor any pleads for truth. They trust in vanity, speak lies, they conceive mischief, bring forth iniquity, and you can keep reading. There's more. But that's the problem in society today. If people say, well, you know, what good did prayers do? Well, we have to go back and take a look at this. God values prayers and the prayers of his saints, those that are obeying him. But as Isaiah 59 points out, sin, lawlessness, it separates people from God, and he won't hear because they're so far removed from him. So we don't want to be in that category. We want to be growing and changing and really understanding that the more we obey God, the closer we get to him, the more effective our prayers will be. And the more we pray, the more effective our obedience will be. You know, it's a virtuous cycle. This message from the editor says, do your prayers avail much today? If you apply yourself and implement what this lesson will teach you, and it's talking about this lesson 14, about prayer, and there's a lot of specifics that it gets into. If you apply that, it says you will gain access to Almighty God, and he will listen to you. And that privilege is worth more than all the gold on earth. You know, the ability to pray to God and have him hear and respond. What's that worth? Well, as we just read there, it's worth more than anything. It's worth more than all the gold we could think about or imagine. It's worth more than that. And if we are striving to draw close to God and obey him, and we are praying to him in the right way, then we will have a lot of answers to those prayers. There's a lot to consider when it comes to prayer and to grow in and to understand how to pray. That's a free book at thetrumpet.com. Also, this correspondence course lesson 14, all of it's free at thetrumpet.com. And if you haven't gotten those materials yet, please do so and study them and apply them and just see how your life will improve in so many ways. That's all the time we have for today on this edition of Live by Every Word. I'm Dwight Falk. Thank you for spending some of your time with me. Until next time, let's all strive to more perfectly live by every word of God.
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0: 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What is the most universally believed false doctrine in the Christian world? The most universally believed false doctrine in the Christian world? Well, it is simply this, and I'll give you a quote from the Herbert W. Armstrong Bible Correspondence Course. This is lesson 31. It says, the most universally believed false doctrine in the Christian world is that all humanity is lost, consigned to an eternally burning hell, unless they, quote-unquote, get saved by accepting Jesus Christ as personal Savior now. Most have been taught that we, now, are in the only day of salvation, that when Christ returns to earth, the door to salvation will be closed. Now, that would be horrifying if it were true. Just think about how many people on this earth have never even heard the name Jesus Christ, don't know anything about the Bible, don't know anything about the gospel. There's many people like that. What if they grew up in a house where it was just never talked about? Is it their fault? Would God just get rid of them forever? Allow them to, you know, never have a chance to be in his family? I mean, if you just stop and think about that, that doesn't square with anything the Bible teaches. Notice this famous passage. This is John 3 and verse 16. If you have a Bible handy, you could get it out and we could look at these together and see what God's word says. This is a famous passage, as I mentioned, John 3 and verse 16. They used to hold signs of it up at sporting contests. I don't see that too much anymore, but this is one that people probably have memorized. John 3 and verse 16, it says, "For God so loved the world that he gave his only begotten Son, that whosoever believes in him should not perish, but have everlasting life." So just stop and consider that. God loved the world so much, and we don't want to, you know, disregard or not take this passage as seriously as we should because it's been misused so many times. But if we stop and really consider it, God loved the world so much that he allowed Jesus Christ to be killed. He allowed that to happen, and Christ allowed it. Christ went ahead with the plan and followed his Father's will. Why would they go through all of that? Why would they suffer so much and risk everything if most people would never even be in the family of God? And for those that never heard the name of Christ, they'd say, well, you know, too bad. Of course not. That doesn't make any sense. That doesn't make any sense when you consider what we read there in John 3:16. And of course, we'll look at other passages today as well. But just you think about the logic. God had that much love. Christ had that much love and still does. They're trying to bring everyone into their family. They're not trying to get rid of people. And so just because a person today hasn't heard about Jesus Christ or doesn't understand his teachings, that doesn't mean that he's lost, quote unquote. It just means that today is not the day where he's called. People don't really stop to think, though, too deeply about some of these things. But we need to. We need to understand what God teaches. And we need to understand a very important Bible truth. And it is this: the vast majority will not be saved until after Christ returns. Most people won't be saved until then. They won't have a chance at salvation. They don't even, again, know about God. Or even if they have heard the name, many of them are not called. And we see this in John 6 and verse 44. This very foundational truth. John 6 and verse 44, Jesus Christ says, "No man can come to me except the Father which has sent me draw him, and I will raise him up at the last day." Nobody can just decide to be called. God the Father has to call people. He has to do it. And most simply are not called today. But God has a plan to call all people in the future, after the return of Jesus Christ. Again, God has so much love for this world that he's going to do everything he can to bring as many as possible into his family. And so we have to understand where we are right now in God's plan. As we sit here and consider this, where are we in God's plan? This is another quote from the Herbert W. Armstrong Bible Correspondence Course. It's a free Bible course, and you can sign up for it at thetrumpet.com. Absolutely free, and it's an educational service, and we'll be happy to send it to you. The quote says, "We are now in the age of the church. God is not working through isolated prophets, nor through independent Christians. Rather, he is working through a small group of thousands of spirit-begotten humans, organized and unified by his laws, his government, and his truth." See, God's not working today through independent Christians. There are people that sometimes write into the program, and they do have some experience with God's church from over the years, but they've kind of stepped out of that and said, well, I'm just an independent now. We can't be independent. We have to be part of the body of Christ if we're called. That's how we grow. That's how we develop. That's how we support the work. So that's how God's working today. It's through the church.

church. God's church is the means, the quote continues, by which God is now preparing this world for Christ's return. There's a warning message going out and education about the gospel, like we're talking about today. And it is through, it says, God's church that he is preparing the future rulers and teachers of his kingdom. God has laid the foundation. He is now beginning to build the kingdom of God through his church today. So we are in the church age. God is beginning to build the kingdom of God through his church today. But it's a small beginning. It's a small group. Most people are not called today. Those in God's church are preparing to help Christ rule and teach when he returns. You know, when Christ does return, he will at that time set his hand to save all of mankind. And he wants helpers in that task. He wants help. He will have a group of spirit-born at that time beings that have been saved, humans that have been born into the family of God that will help him. And there are first fruits today. The Feast of Pentecost teaches us about God's first fruits, or those called into his church before his second coming. That's where we are today. We're in this church age. Now, God's New Testament church began on the day of Pentecost. God's Holy Spirit was given to his people on that day. And that was a fulfillment of what Christ promised in John 14. In John 14, here we see that Christ promised that the Holy Spirit would be given soon after his death and resurrection. Notice John 14 and verse 18. It says, this is Christ speaking, I will not leave you comfortless. I will come to you. Now, what did he mean by that? Well, the correspondence course notes that Christ promised he would continue to teach and support the apostles, but not in person, for he ascended to heaven. So how would he come to them? By means of the Holy Spirit. That's how he would do it. He would do it through the power of his Holy Spirit. And he fulfilled that promise there on Pentecost, AD 31, where the Holy Spirit was given. And we'll take a look at that in just a moment. Luke 24 and verse 49, notice this. And behold, I send the promise, this is Christ again speaking, I send the promise of my Father upon you. But tarry you in the city of Jerusalem until you be endued with power from on high. So the disciples had to follow Christ's instruction. They had to wait in Jerusalem until they received God's Holy Spirit. Christ would be crucified, resurrected, and then God's Spirit would be sent. And there's a vital lesson that we need to think about here, considering what happened and what's promised there in Luke 24, 49, that the disciples had to follow God's law and government. You know, Christ told them to do something, and they did it. It was a simple instruction, simple enough. He said, you just wait in the city of Jerusalem until God's Spirit is given. But they had to follow his instruction. They had to follow his law and government. And for those with God's Spirit, it must be used to follow God and obey him, just like Jesus Christ did. As we read earlier, there can't be an independent Christian. That's not the way God's working today. That's not the way God set it up. He didn't set it up to just have a bunch of independent Christians kind of doing sort of their own thing. There's one body of Christ, and it's not divided. One church, small today, but full of first fruits that God has called. And if a person is not following God's government and law, then they're not being very effective, and they're not really following God as they should be, of course. But we see here how the Holy Spirit was given, and this is in Acts 2. Acts 2 here, this is a fulfillment of what Christ promised there in Luke 24. Acts 2, starting in verse 1,
It says, and when the day of Pentecost was fully come,

see. That's the holy day there. They were all of one accord in one place. So they had followed Christ's instructions. They were there in Jerusalem, and of course they were keeping Pentecost. That's why they were all together, because again, that was the holy day, and Christ kept those days, and so did his disciples. Verse 2, and suddenly there came a sound from heaven as of a rushing mighty wind, and it filled all the house where they were sitting. So this is a dramatic event. God's Spirit, of course, doesn't always make this sort of entry, but this was a very dramatic event, and it was to really send the message to them that this was happening. And it said, and it filled the house where they were sitting. Verse 3, and there appeared unto them cloven tongues like as of fire, and it sat upon each of them. No doubt this was quite a miracle. Verse 4, and they were all filled with the Holy Spirit, and began to speak with other tongues as the Spirit gave them utterance. And you can study more into that. That doesn't mean they were speaking gibberish, as some people think. It means that they were speaking and people were able to understand them in different languages. And you can study into that. There were a lot of people there that spoke different languages. Verse 5, it says, and there were dwelling at Jerusalem Jews, devout men out of every nation under heaven. And verse 6, now when this was noised abroad, the multitude came together and were confounded, because that every man heard them speak in his own language. And that just makes that exact point that I mentioned. See, God doesn't do anything with chaos and confusion. They weren't all just babbling incoherently and so forth. People could hear them and understand what they were saying. What was the point of God giving his Spirit? Well, it's so that the apostles could preach the truth and that they could give the truth of God as a witness, and then, of course, some would be called as well and support them in that work. But they needed God's Spirit to have that mind of Christ and to go forward doing the work and have Christ directing them. And it was an amazing event. The correspondence course notes, Pentecost, AD 31, marked the beginning of God's Spirit-begotten New Testament church. And that was the very beginning of it right there. Ecclesia, the Greek word for church, means an assembly of called out ones. So a lot of times people talk about church, I think of the building or something, but what it really means is an assembly of called out ones. Remember John 6:44? None can come to Christ unless the Father calls them. It's an assembly of called out ones that have been specifically called by God the Father. The whole world, the quote continues, is not called out. Only a tiny minority are called for a special purpose, and this is pictured by the annual festival of Pentecost. Now, again, a person might hear that and think, well, that doesn't seem fair. You know, why only a few people? Well, again, as we have been talking about, it's because these people are being prepared to help Christ, and they're going to help Christ help other people. It's all for help. It's all for helping people to come into the family of God. And remember, we have to think about John 3 and verse 16. God loved the world. He loves people. And he wants everyone that's willing to come into his family. And so he's making sure that everyone's going to have the best opportunity to do that and to be successful. And so he's training a helpmeet, a first fruit bride that will marry Christ. You can read all about that throughout the Bible. That is going to help him then bring in the rest of the family. That's the purpose. That's the point of having a group of called out ones today. But before Christ returns, in this church age that we're in, the world as a whole is cut off from God's Holy Spirit. You know, as we saw in John 6 and verse 44, God has to call a person where they cannot come to him and then, you know, go through the process of repentance and baptism and laying on of hands and receive God's Spirit. They just can't. Many people think they have God's Spirit and they don't because they've never been called. The correspondence course says, in this age before Christ begins to rule over the whole earth, each person is specially chosen. Like the prophets before them, these first fruits are called for a special mission, a purpose preparatory

0: to the establishment of God's kingdom on earth and the salvation of mankind. Otherwise, no exceptions can be made. The world as a whole must remain cut off from access to salvation until Christ returns. You know, God's going to call people when they have the best chance of obeying Him, developing God's character, and being born into His family. And you look at the world today, and there's a lot of problems out there. There's a lot of people that, again, are just so overwhelmed, and this would not be the best time for them. And that's the reason as to why the world is the way it is today. Why does the world have so many problems? It's because God's Spirit is not available to people in general. And so they're breaking the law, they're going and they're living a way that seems right to them, and they're reaping the fruit of that, which is negative. That's why wars, that's why violence, that's why all of these problems is because people aren't thinking with the mind of Christ. Only a very few are called out today, but after Christ's second coming, all will have a chance to receive God's Spirit and use it to take on the mind of Christ. Philippians 2 and verse 5, let this mind be in you, that of Christ Jesus. How is that possible? Only with God's Spirit. And then what are they going to do with that mind? Well, obey God. Follow God, just like Jesus Christ did. And then there's going to be peace and prosperity. And it'll be all over the world at that point. The world's cut off today, but God has called a few in this church age. And we need to make sure we're doing all we can to support God in His work and to follow Him and develop more of God's character so that we can help the rest of the world come into the family of God after Jesus Christ returns. That's all the time we have for today on this edition of Live by Every Word. Thank you for spending some of your time with me today. I'm Dwight Falk. Until next time, let's all strive to more perfectly live by every word of God.
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0: 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Prove for yourself what the future holds. In the Trumpet Literature Library, you will find answers to life's most important questions. Explore these vital titles on Trumpet Bookshelf.
1: Welcome to Trumpet Bookshelf. I'm your host, Grant Turgeon. We're broadcasting to you live from the Herbert W. Armstrong College campus in Edmond, Oklahoma this morning, February 8th. It's brutally cold outside. I think it's under 20 degrees right now, but I think our radio antenna is now working, unlike yesterday, for those of you listening in the local area. Today we're covering the final two chapters of the Child Rearing with Vision book. This is a new book available at thetrumpet.com. And I also want to announce to you now that we will be speaking with Mr. Dennis Leap next Friday at 10 a.m. Central Time on this show. He had a big role in compiling and writing this book, and so he'll tell us some of his thoughts on that. So set your calendars, mark your schedules, set an alarm if you have to make sure that you listen into that, because he has a lot of wisdom to offer on this vitally important subject.

Chapter 7 of this book is titled Prepare Teens for Adulthood, and this is taken from the late theologian and educator Herbert W. Armstrong's book, The Missing Dimension in Sex, chapter 13. So what I did today actually was set up a goal to take away from each of these last two chapters of the book. And so hopefully that gives us a really clear purpose and objective to focus on in each chapter. Let's look at 2 Corinthians 6 and verse 14 for the goal, you could say, of chapter 7, which again is prepare teens for adulthood. 2 Corinthians 6 and verse 14. Be you not unequally yoked together with unbelievers. For what fellowship has righteousness with unrighteousness? And what communion has light with darkness? Mr. Armstrong here in this chapter is talking about dating and marriage and how converted Christians and those in God's church should be mixing with other Christians and with other people in the church. So that means dating within the church, marrying within the church. So taking away from that scripture here, our goal, as parents, we want to prepare our children for marriage one day, especially as they advance through the teenage years and into college and beyond. We want to make sure we lay the right foundation for children within God's church to become adults within the church, our families producing families, and on and on and on it goes. Isn't that really the God family vision in action? To have families producing more families, every family with the whole purpose of glorifying God and replicating the God family within their homes. That's obviously something that we want all of our children to do one day. We hopefully can set a great enough example for them so that they end up following it when they get older. Now, mommies listening in today, brace yourselves for what I'm about to say. Don't cry, or if you're going to, take a moment to get a box of tissues. Your children will leave home one day. That is going to happen. Mr. Armstrong considered children to be children until about age 20 because of some statements in the Bible. So 18 to 20, that's around the range where ideally our children can move out of the house, perhaps attend Herbert W. Armstrong College if possible, and start really building toward setting up their own families. My mom is really worried about my younger brother leaving the home. He's the last of our four, he's the last of the four of us siblings. And whenever he's gone, my parents are going to be what they call empty nesters. My mom's already worried about that. He'll be gone out of the house in just a few months. But of course, we know that there is a lot of beauty in that too. As Mr. Armstrong points out here as well, the vital preparatory years are between the ages of 16 and 25. He talks about dating. This is on page 173 of the Child Rearing with Vision book. Again, this is taken from Mr. Armstrong's book, The Missing Dimension in Sex. So page 173, it's talking about how God selects our husband or our wife. God is the one who chooses who we marry, as long as we're submitting to Him. And that really is a great lesson to teach our young people, especially as they go up through their teenage years. They're going to hit physical maturity many years before they hit full mental and emotional maturity. And we have to make sure that they have the right focus in mind here. It is really an uncertain time, especially as you move out of the house and perhaps you start looking for a future spouse. But really, if we understand that God is in charge of that selection process,
it really does help us to go into it with a lot of relaxed

faith. Obviously, dating within God's church, dating God's way, is very different from dating in the world. A few years ago, I tried to explain to some distant relatives how we date at the college here, and I told them that I've dated every single girl at the college several times, at least, if not more, and they were just in utter shock by that, because obviously in the world, that would mean something very different. It's not an uplifting, upbuilding experience for the most part out in the world. But dating is supposed to be an enriching experience. It's supposed to be done with people of like mind. It's meant to build each other up in conversation, in uplifting activities. And this is something that we can prepare our teenagers for, having group dates when they're still teens. And then, of course, when they leave the home, maybe come to college here, they'll be able to date within the college. And when they're baptized, they can date other baptized members of the church. But dating is not always supposed to be a serious pairing off or going steady, as Mr. Armstrong put it. Dating is a great way to get to know people before that stage. And so we have to make sure, as parents, that we're helping our teens prepare for that very soon after they move out of the house. Page 180 of the Child Rearing with Vision book talks about these preparatory years. Again, that's ages 16 through 25. And this isn't just a time where maybe they learn about group dating or they start to date God's way in college and out of the home. It's also a vital time for adult preparation for life's work, as Mr. Armstrong says. This is page 180, Mr. Armstrong writing. During these years, the mind is capable of acquiring, faster than at any other stage of life, the advanced knowledge needed before beginning one's adult career, whether it be business, profession, occupation, or marriage. Before age 16, the mind has not acquired the basic elementary knowledge needed as a foundation for entering more advanced study, and the mind has not developed in serious comprehension to the level of advanced knowledge. After age 25, the mind, which has stagnated since age 16, finds it difficult to enter upon more mature study. So ages 16 through 25, that's where we really begin our push toward adult maturity, preparing ourselves for life in the real world outside of the home. And of course, as parents, we want to make sure that our children are developing skills, are developing certain aptitudes and abilities, taking their education in school seriously, even educating themselves outside of school by reading good books, having valuable experiences. Because, of course, again, the goal is that our families produce families. We want strong families down through the generations, families built God's way. And this is a vital time, ages 16 through 25, teaching our teenagers, helping them set that right foundation. Obviously, the latter part of that period, 16 through 25, there's a good chance that our teenagers, our young people, are not living with us anymore. And that's why they need to have that foundation set for them while they're still under our roof. Mr. Armstrong talks about the best age for marriage. He writes that it's ages 24 through 26 for men and 23 through 25 for women. And he had a life full of experiences raising up his own college and counseling a lot of young people for marriage, showing them the right way to date. And from his experience, these were the best ages for marriage. Again, 24 through 26 for men and 23 through 25 for women. And I could say from my own experience, this is spot on accurate because I got married when I was 23. And sure enough, I'm 26 now, and I'm way better at this whole marriage thing.

than I used to be. It does take a certain amount of experience to get good at these types of things, a certain amount of maturity. And conversely, my wife was actually a little bit older than that. And she was already too good at marriage when we started. So I definitely had some catching up to do. There's another stage here.